0: be misplaced. Like there is, we are, I'm not necessarily a great believer in technology figuring out a way to get us to like save our bacon for forever. But it does seem like this is one that there's short-term concern about. And I don't know what it really stems from, but whenever politicians are involved, you have to raise an eyebrow.
1: I have one more question, and it's a very important one. What's the deal with Yakko's? If I Google Allentown controversy, like Yakko's comes up.
0: Yeah, I think there's probably a couple of Yakko's controversies. The very local one is like you got to pick a choice. You got to choose between Yakko's or Potts. Apparently, they eat Potts hot dogs in Bethlehem. Oh. I guess we should say Yakko's is a hot dog.
1: It's a hot dog rivalry. Okay.
0: Yeah. The folks in Bethlehem, like, I love my neighbor, but I would never eat a Potts dog. Yakko's, there's the one of the deals is like you have to know how to order it, right? So the order is like you just get two dogs. I order two dogs with everything and a chocolate milk. Some people get pierogies with it too. There was a few years ago, like a guy named Gary Iacocca, whose family owned Yakko's, talked about how his Yakko's on 7th Street, which is in Center City, Allentown, couldn't exist anymore because of the demographic changes that we've seen in Allentown.
1: Huh.
0: So Yakko's, I think, is, he and I went back and forth a little bit. We're very good friends now, but we struggled a little bit because I'm the first Latino mayor of Allentown. So the other thing that makes the Billy Joel song so wrong in 2026 is that in 1982, it was a very homogenous, basically everybody in Allentown was white European. Today, we're 55% Latino. Like we are a very different city. And his case was like, well, you know, it ain't like it was. And, you know, it felt to me like kind of a rejection of our new city that I just love. So we went back and forth a little bit on that. There's probably other Yakko's controversies out there. There's like, he has like a big hot dog statue that has moved around a little bit. It's a good hot dog. If you come to Allentown, I will treat you to a Yakko's hot dog. And
1: you'll teach us how to order it.
0: I will teach you how to order
2: it. This is like one of those things, like the politicians get a huge scandal. They order it the wrong way. Like, you know, it's like John Kerry, like, order it. What did he get? Like, Swiss cheese instead of something else.
0: It's our version, classic, I guess, of the cheesesteak.
2: Like,
0: there's a special, like, Lehigh Valley version of the cheesesteak as well that that Philadelphians would want nothing to do with.
1: Huh.
2: This is what makes America great. These like these niche loyalties towards certain orders and certain hot dogs.
0: Yeah.
1: All right, Mayor Turk, thank you so much for coming on All Thoughts. That was great.
0: Thank you. I really had a good time.
1: So that was super interesting. There are a lot of things to pick out from there, but one thing that stood out was that sort of 2010s era of like made in America craft manufacturing. I remember that really well.
2: Yeah, no, totally. It's actually apparently kind of depressing because those MakerBot festival or the MakerBot, I think, is different than the Maker festivals. But there was that culture of people doing tinkering and 3D
1: printing.
2: Also
1: the boom in 3D printing stocks. Remember printing. That?
2: Yeah. It was like a thing and it was like all sort of fizzled out. But there was... Yeah, it's like a forgotten part of like post-GFC.
1: Artisanal manufacturing
2: and people are just building weird stuff. Things aren't weird enough anymore. But I'm glad...
1: Well, they might get weird with AI.
2: No, they're going to get weird. But I'm glad he brought that up because it doesn't get discussed enough.
1: Yeah.
2: This has been Odd Lots on Bloomberg Radio. I'm Jill Weisenthal.
1: And I'm Tracy Alloway.
2: To hear the rest of this episode and all of our interviews, be sure to subscribe to Odd Lots wherever you get your podcasts. 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
12: Hey there, you're listening to The Deal with Alex Rodriguez and Jason Kelly on Bloomberg Radio. I'm Jason Kelly, and today you're hearing a section from our conversation with Kara Nortman, the managing partner of Monarch Collective. What a treat to have you here. We've been circling this one for quite some time. We had your partner on, but we had to talk to you because you have a new deal. We love talking about new deals on The Deal, so welcome.
13: Thanks for having me. Super excited to be here with you, too.
12: All right, so let's talk about Cleveland. Recently announced that Monarch Collective, the first institutional fund to become a shareholder, an owner in the WNBA, it caught a lot of people's attention, mine included. You and I have talked a lot about it offline, so let's talk about it online. How does this deal come about? Tell us about it.
13: Yeah, I mean, everything at Monarch really does come about the same way. We are a thesis-driven firm, and for truly what that means is anything we're working on, we're usually studying trends and markets and trying to build real, authentic relationships over not months, but years. And so when we started Monarch, Jasmine Robinson and I launched it January 1st, 2023, we had a number of theses, but the two main ones that we were spending the most time on were U.S. soccer, European soccer or football over there, and women's basketball. And I will say when we started, there was a ton of skepticism around women's basketball, though people were bought into soccer, and we can come back to that. And so, you know, in a lot of ways, we just are like, well, we're looking at media trends. We're looking at fan base trends. We're looking at arena dynamics and stadium dynamics. And can you build an amazing fan experience and capitalize, you know, a practice experience in a way that lives up to the values of Monarch? And basketball was incredibly exciting and interesting to us. And so we spent a lot of time doing all those things I just said. And then in the middle of that, we had a woman named Caitlin Clark come on the scene. And it was sort of like we were knee deep in trying to figure it out and do our thing. And then the world kind of, you know, woke up.
12: So how do you go about choosing where you're going to go? How does Cleveland specifically come into the picture?
13: Yeah. And by the way, when I say the world woke up, I want to pay homage to, you know, 5 million people watched Liberty play in the original season, I think it was in 1997, and David Stern, Adam Silver, and Kathy, and all the people who've put decades of work into doing this. But you kind of like see these inflection moments and the data.
12: It was a sea change. I don't think that's a very defensible position.
13: I mean, we look at like the same four or five things. We really we have five values at Monarch. We run everything through them. The way I look at it is sort of like we're values based and we're impact oriented. And then we're also market, partner, league, team oriented. And so both of those things have to happen. So what did we do? We spent time with a lot of different teams. I mean, we call Alex and the team over in Minnesota. We spent time with different teams. And honestly, a lot of this is sort of like, okay, what is the arena dynamic? Is it a new team or an existing team? Are all the regulations and rules set up for us to come in a thoughtful way and partner in a way that the league is looking for us to? But I'd say we look at market, partner, arena dynamic, practice dynamic, and then like, is there a spiritual alignment in terms of you want to build the best experience in the world, in this case, for fans, for players, and for front office. And then it's just, and then who wants to work with us?
12: Yeah.
13: You know, because there's, it's, I think many people would like to be a part of the WNBA, and we like to be in partnerships, with people who also really want us there and value our perspective and like a little bit of friction.
14: You know, we describe the WNBA as a hyper growth league. Specifically, mm-hmm. and again, not to be specific about Cleveland because I know you have restrictions, but just in generalities, are you looking at multiples of revenue? And when you look at multiples of revenues, are you putting a higher premium, meaning you would pay a higher multiple for a primary market versus secondary or tertiary market? Walk us through that a little bit.
13: Yeah, I'll walk you through it at like a Monarch level, right? Because mm-hmm. we're now involved in five teams and a rights-based business that we fully incubated just for women's sports. And so four of them are soccer teams, three in the U.S., one in Berlin in Germany. And all of the other teams are independent teams. And this is a team that's affiliated, obviously, strongly with an NBA team. So we definitely, I would say, like, one of our core values is creativity, and one of our core values is patience, and another one is discipline. And so I think they all come to play when these transactions actually work, which is, yeah, of course we look at revenue multiples. Of course we look at the market. And I'll tell you, like, where I think people kind of unpack those in ways that are universal, but also sometimes miss the nuance of how you might analyze a Cleveland versus another market, which obviously Cleveland isn't one of the top media markets in the world. But, you know, there's all this public data out there about Cleveland. They sort of overachieve in terms of ticketing revenue, local viewership revenue. In the case of the W, there's only 16 teams, right? And you have more region you can kind of capture, and you're at a moment in time where you have 16 compared to 30. And how much of the Midwest? How does Manchester United become Manchester United? How does the Dallas Cowboys become the Dallas Cowboys? What is it about what you do that's local that could be universal? And how does the, you know, how does the team see that? So we definitely look at all the things a private equity investor would look at. But there's so many characteristics. And again, I'll talk about soccer because it's probably easier to, right? Like in Angel City, this is the team I co-founded with Julie Ehrman and Natalie Portman. You know, the public valuations came out recently that put it at, I don't know, $335 million. Like, how do you get to that? Well, it's revenue, it's multiples, but in that case, you can look at season tickets, the market, et cetera. But also how much capital needs to go into these teams to build to the next phase, right? Because you're investing at a point in time, and it's not the valuation then. It's who's going to capture sort of all the right things to command a premium valuation and have Mark Walters come in and break records and multiples for the Lakers 5 or 10 years from now. And so we're very disciplined in how we set up structure, how much capital something will consume, looking at everything from the income statement to CapEx that will go into arenas and outfitting them for teams, or stadiums and outfitting for teams and building practice facilities. And then we really like look at how much a partner, like, to the extent there's a control owner, which there is in 4 out of 5 of our teams, and a founding group in the fifth one, how are they thinking about building a modern fan base, supporters groups, and like storytelling and relationships with sponsors? And it's pretty, it's like 80% is best practice, and then 20% is very unique to that environment.
14: I love that. So help us understand, if you take a 10% stake into X team, and is the enterprise value of 200, you write a $20 million check with no debt. If that grows to be $1 billion of enterprise over 7 to 10 years, how does Monarch profit? And how do you guys make money as partners?
13: Yeah, it's a good question. I mean, we're structured like an investment firm, but I think we operate more like a company. And I'm going to answer your question, but I'm going to give you a little bit of context first. When Monarch launched, we were the first and only dedicated fund investing in women's sports, and really, really the only one. And we set out to raise $100 million. We ended up raising $150 million and then growing that to $250 million and stopping there. We've always wanted to raise enough capital to show up and be able to collaborate at $5 or $10 million type investments, or with co-invest and with the families that have supported us, 60% of which are women and representative men, I would say, by number. We try to show up with like hundreds of millions to doing work, operational type work, at very low checks. And so your fund size kind of becomes your strategy in that regard. But we're all ex-operators. We hire operators really primarily, like, and train people to structure. Jasmine and I have spent our whole career structuring. That's really important. I think we're really creative in how we structure to what the partner wants. But I would say, without getting too much into the detail, because we are working on setting up our second pool of capital right now, we think about how to be really aligned with the people we're working with in terms of duration and hold periods, and then create ways over time for liquidity where we have this very, I would say, premium set of teams we work with, but we really show up as partners in a thoughtful way to understand, like, the value of these teams may grow as much in year 7, 8, 9, 10, even 15 as they do in year one. And we've learned a ton by being the first and being slow and deliberate, working with leagues, and then really understanding how to line things up with an LP base who really sees the value of what we're doing. That 150 to 250 was a little unconventional. We reopened our fund after a year because the market grew so much.
12: Yeah.
13: And that capital primarily came from our existing investors, because I think they were so impressed with the potential for value growth over long periods of time. And they were just really hard things to get done.
12: You are the first institutional capital, as we talked about, the first fund to take a stake in the W. Part of that is driven by what, part of the appetite on behalf of yourself and your LPs clearly is driven by what we've seen happen with valuations. And you mentioned Angel City a minute ago. Liberty and Valkyries, this is public data, have been estimated, according to Forbes, over $400 million. These are fast-growing assets, to be sure. What is the role that institutional capital is playing and should play? Because that does change the dynamic when, and Alex knows this very well, what is the right role of institutional capital here?
13: Yeah, well, I mean, listen, like, we started with the NWSL, and that's where I started. I started focusing on women's soccer in 2015, coming out of a World Cup game where I just couldn't, you know the story, couldn't buy a jersey, et cetera. And then we raised less than $1 million for Angel City, a $6 million valuation 3 weeks before COVID, into a C Corp, where it was initially owned 100% by me, Natalie, and Julie, and then brought in great investors along the way, a number of great investors like 776 and others. But we paid $2 million for that franchise. The league was extremely risky at the time. I mean, the reason it was structured that way was because it was risky.
12: Sorry to interrupt you, but just historical context. It was risky because two previous iterations of the league had failed. Like, I mean, people had lost money. It wasn't, it wasn't like, well, it may not be as big as we think. It may just not work, right?
13: I mean, yes. And I mean, I think this is where, like, these words that were always said that I really understood when I came into women's soccer is you could do first principles thinking. Like, why was it risky? At the time, you had one team who would put butts in seats, and that was the Portland Thorns. And we were fortunate to, like, be invited up and to study them and to go to games and to meet with their supporters group and to look at their model. But they didn't have a commercial arm. It was entirely run by the men's team, and they didn't really have a P&L, but they had fans. And for me, it was always really simple. If you could put butts in seats and create a great fan experience. And then the reason I initially got involved was because I was an advisor of the U.S. Women's National Team Players Union, right? And that's how I got to know Natalie. And it was like, okay, butts in seats, great player experience. What does that look like? There was a lot of learnings for us around that. Lots of learnings around that in the early days. A product the fans love. Every other revenue stream comes from there. And then where are you going to be the most innovative?
12: Stay tuned for more of our interview with Kara Nortman. 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
3: Hey there, you're listening to The Deal with Alex Rodriguez and Jason Kelly on Bloomberg Radio. I'm Jason Kelly, and today you're hearing a section from our conversation with Kara Nortman, the managing partner of Monarch Collective.
4: So, Kara, I want to go back to something you mentioned earlier, which I'm very intrigued. You targeted 100, and somehow you ended up at 250. I guess my question is, what is the thesis about your story that landed very well for your LPs, your limited partners? And what was it about the story that you particularly told that you think had to stick, especially in a capital raising environment like today that's very challenging over the last 3 or 4 years?
6: I just got the chills when you asked that question. I think it is around true partnership. And I was like built to partner. I love to lead. Jasmine loves to lead. But I'll back up for a second and say, like, this week, for the first time in a few days, I'm going to speak publicly for another network, so I won't mention it, but around how the Enneagram, or how I've used, or we've used unconventional tools, personality profile tools, team building tools, to really understand people as we're hiring them and bringing them in. Julie Natalie and I use the Enneagram together. I mean, it's just a small example, but I think I've been thinking about it a lot. I spent the whole weekend writing a 4-minute speech. Hard to say things briefly. And Jason has actually inspired a lot of my understanding of this in a way. It's like you do something, you don't know why. Like, why are you both the best at what you were doing and are doing at different stages? It's like, you love doing things a certain way. You work your butt off, right? Like, there's nobody who works harder than me, Jasmine, our team. But I think it really is understanding how to build a partnership with intellectual curiosity, friction, and then also understanding that to be one of the best investors in the world at whatever you do, and we're fortunate enough to have passion and care about a market that was growing before people really looked at it, and to really know ourselves as the market was growing and not need to do everything, but do specific things in a specific way, the Monarch way. But to be one of the best investors in the world at what you do, you have to dedicate your life to it. You have to have a real reason for what you say yes to, what you say no to, what you say maybe. Like, one of our unofficial mottos is we waste time with the right people. Like, we'll sit down and just do work for leagues or teams quietly behind the scenes as a favor, as friends. We've done that with leagues in Europe. Hasn't led to anything yet. But you know what it's led to? A lot of wonderful relationships with regulators and league officials. And people see that we have a passion for building in a certain way. So it's maybe a little bit of a, it's just basically, I think the way you build intellectual curiosity, you know who you are, you know who you're not. And I would say probably 80-90% of what we work on is like what I would consider proprietary or quasi-proprietary. They're just not things that go to market. And we will work on things that go to market. We've done, I think, one of our transactions is that. And then we really want to win when we want to win. But we really try to be in front of things and have people want to work with us because of who we are and the value we bring, not because we're the lowest cost of capital.
3: To follow on Alex's question a little bit, Kara, I mean, I do think it's interesting when you think about your LP base. You know, we love referencing the Deal Cinematic Universe. Billie Jean King, I know, and Alana are investors. There are a number of notable people. Melinda French Gates, obviously. Sarah Harden from Hello Sunshine. Cindy Holland from who used to work at Netflix. I mean, these are very powerful people who have bought into this story. You mentioned earlier sort of the increased appetite on the part of limited partners as they saw what was going on. Setting Caitlin Clark aside, because obviously that was a really interesting moment for women's sports. But what were the other things that they saw that they told you were going on in the market that inspired them to say, you know what, I was in for 10, now I'm in for 20. Or I was in for, you know, 1 and now I'm in for 4. Well, like, whatever that may be.
6: Yeah. Well, first of all, I'll say, like, I have realized people try to scare you about fundraising, right? And I definitely was. Like, I made a big career switch. I left the firm I was at. I had just been promoted to managing partner. I'm responsible for making money for my family. And to take my salary down to zero to go launch a women's sports fund, where really, like, there was one team P&L, maybe two or three were starting to emerge at the time, to go do this. It was like, I couldn't not do it. You know, it's probably like, Alex, you would have probably stuck around the minors for a long time. to make it up. You didn't have to. And so...
3: So, Alex, the minor leagues is this other thing that you do when you're trying to get to the major league.
4: Like the G League, right? Like the
3: yeah,
4: G League
3: exactly, okay. exactly.
6: Have you heard about it? I mean, we could tell the Lauren Betts story, right? In her Stanford freshman year and then winning. I mean, these stories are incredible, but... Anyway, I was going to say, so I do think like one of the things I've realized is I love relationship building with LPs, and I will probably put a lot more time into that than many people who view it transactionally. And then you do have to get transactional, right? Because everyone's interested in what we're doing. But like only to say that we work with some extraordinary families, like institutional families, who often will start with us small, $3, $4, $5 million, $10 million, and then grow with us, and we will go on that journey because we'd rather work with 20, 25 people that we can work with for the next 50 years as the market changes. That's like alignment from your LP base to your strategy to the teams you work with is so important. And growing, I grew up investing. I worked at a number of funds, Morgan Stanley and their merchant banking funds straight out of college. I worked at Battery Ventures before and after business school. I worked at Upfront Ventures. So I had Jasmine worked at Causeway. She worked at the 49ers when they were launching kind of all of their other investment initiatives. So we've had a chance to like really work in private investing. I think honestly, in the beginning, it's what they saw in us. I think a lot of people took a bet on us. And then the people who ended up being our bigger LPs, you know, I'm just thinking about a few here. And they're not the any of the names you just mentioned. I mean, Cindy is one of them. Sarah is one of them. Actually, they're all one of them. I shouldn't say that. They're all one of them. But some of the other people who you wouldn't know who are a managing partner of a private equity firm, I'd spent a year helping them think about how to buy a soccer team in their market just because I wanted good people to own teams. Jasmine would do the same thing. It's like she ran a skateboard league for someone when she was at Causeway. Like both of us have been CEOs. And so I think it was us initially. And listen, like, I think Jasmine was a full partner at a young age at a very well-respected growth equity firm. She's a superstar. You guys know that. And we're incredibly, like, we have similar backgrounds, but actually incredible compliments in how we show up. And then I was old, you know, I was in my 40s and people had followed
3: please,
6: me for a
3: please
6: while.
3: Please don't call that old. Please don't call that old.
6: Actually,
3: talking to
6: I
3: two
6: think
3: people
6: I'm younger
3: with five
6: than
3: handles.
6: Both of you.
3: Yes,
6: I'm
3: you
6: younger
3: are.
6: Than both of you. Barely, Alex, though. I'm a bicentennial baby, too. So, yeah. So anyway, I think it was like actually doing real work with people. And then other people were believers, honestly. Like they'd been to Angel City games. They'd been to Liberty. You know, Liberty started taking off. You had Kansas City. You had a bunch of other people. That is the best tool. Like women's sports. Even if you believe basketball works or soccer works, or you're like, ah, cricket's not going to work or rugby's not going to work or women's golf is not going to work, whatever. Once you, it's like the place you meet your bias, all of us, and you can do it physically, like in person and have the time of your life. And it opens your mind to looking at like, again, these basic statistics. And then we've stayed really disciplined. Like we're I would say we invest in this, what I call asymmetric risk profile, where the downside is capped by media rights value or rights value or franchise value. And then the upside can look venture-like, but it's a very small part of the market. So if you had to put $1 billion, $2 billion, $3 billion to work right now, I think it would dilute our returns. We are trying to continue growing the fund or the whatever in a way that lines up with those opportunities and where we can be really patient, price things well, work with the right partners, be in the right leagues and do very few things very well, because we think that may look, or we do think it'll look very venture-like.
4: Yeah, Carl, so you've done an incredible amount of work and research around women's sports, but let's just, for fun's sake here, let's focus on the WNBA. Where are we? What inning are we in this investment kind of tenure? Would you say early, middle, or late?
6: Okay, Alex, we're not stretching yet, all right? I don't know. I'm making this up real time. I think we might be in the third inning, but I think we just maybe skipped the second and we hung out in the first inning for a long time. And that first inning has taken 20 some odd years. Like, and I do study it. I love it. Like I've been doing a huge deep dive on UCLA and I just think it's such a great story, right? Like, and if you look at like,
3: because people just won the national championship, I assume.
6: Oh, right. Okay. The UCLA women's team just won the national championship, but it's not that. It's Corey Close. It's the coach.
3: Yeah.
6: It's the six seniors. It's the 176 points they generated. It's her being a disciple of John Wooden when he was in his 80s and she was like in her 20s or 30s. It's sort of like the story behind the story, I think, is what we look at Monarch. Most people are like, oh, well, the stats were up in the Caitlin year and then they were down and now they're up. And what happened over here? And it's sort of like, you know, you can go back to 1920 and 60,000 people showed up in Liverpool to watch the Dick Care ladies play soccer. But like, why is it just happening now? And so I think it's, I think in basketball, why I would say we're in the third inning is it is such, I mean, it's my sport. It's the sport I played. There's my basketball that my grandma got in 1930 playing in the Bronx. There's my basketball. So like, just like the smell of a court and a ball. And it's like Julie Ehrman and I played basketball. My co-founder at Angel City Basketball against each other in high school. Like, so it's fun, right? And somehow I showed up and fell in love with soccer as well. But I think the reason I'd say third inning is it is such an incredible American sport that is also becoming international. And the men's side is leading the way. And it's just like up close and personal. It's, there are courts everywhere. And it has the benefit of the NBA, like one of the best leagues in the world. And like, that's been so much fun. To be able to work with extraordinary, I'm going to start crying because it's hard. Women's sports is so hard. And to work alongside the NBA and NBA teams and see the way you can build something with an independent spirit, but that's tied to the best practices of men's sports. Like, I'm just, yeah, I'm pretty excited about it.
3: All right. Well, we're going to move to our rapid fire. You know, you're a listener of the show. You know how this works. We'll bounce it back and forth. Keep it tight. Okay. Dream deal making partner.
6: Jasmine Robinson.
4: A deal you wish you had done.
6: I'm not being rapid on this. Everything we haven't done is still in process. Just sometimes you have to wait an extra 10 years.
3: All right. You will potentially have a say in naming a new team, the Cleveland WNBA team. So what's your favorite team name of all time?
6: Oh, I got to go with the Lakers. My childhood team, though obviously I'm becoming a Cavs fan. Lakes in LA, you know,
3: they don't
6: just
3: exist.
6: Something's, as my dad says, in basketball, you just follow your love.
4: Me and you
6: it
4: both.
6: Doesn't totally make sense.
4: Pat Riley, Magic Johnson, Showtime. I love it. So, who's your favorite WNBA player of all time?
6: I'm gonna have to go with Lisa Leslie.
3: Good one.
6: Gotta go with my girl.
3: Thanks so much for listening to just part of our conversation with Monarch Collective's Karen Ortman. 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

0: This is Asia Trade. I'm Shevriani in Tokyo alongside Heidi Stroud-Watts in Sydney. The top stories this hour. Oil opens higher after the U.S. fired on Iranian targets following attacks in the Strait of Hormuz. Asian markets set to open lower as a Wall Street rally falters. And without an end to the Iran conflict, China is set to remain wary about a planned summit between Presidents Trump and Xi next week. The war is also weighing on the gathering of Southeast Asian leaders. ASEAN will be aiming for united response to the region's growing energy needs.
1: And Sherry, you said it is returned to that geopolitical risk as uncertainty over what happens with the ceasefire, with these ongoing talks. We've heard remarks from President Trump really sort of aiming to try and at once balance that risk, balance that worry that we see being expressed across markets, saying that, of course, the progress is still being made, but very much a warning shot towards Iran when it comes to getting this deal done. And as you said, we are seeing that most really brightly expressed through crude at the moment, oil prices trading in New York up by 2.5% there, as we see that also impacting the rest of the kind of risk sentiment with U.S. stock futures falling as well. Sydney futures, we are looking like downside about 1.7%, although it will be interesting to see whether those energy-heavy names, the gas names as well as oil names in Sydney will benefit from this latest surge in oil prices. This is a picture as we head over to what we're seeing for the rest of the region, right, in terms of Asian futures. Of course, it has been a few days of such frenetic trading for some of these markets, the likes of Korea, of Taiwan and Japan also playing catch up, I should say, as well, staging that eye-watering rally to bring itself closer to those global peers after the Golden Week holidays there. But this is the kind of rollover that we continue to see when it comes to Asian futures as we get into what could be quite an interesting trading day with these escalating US-Iran tensions rattling investors and causing oil to rise again. So those underlying gauges that we've seen, certainly when it comes to U.S. and big tech, easing from record highs following these clashes between the two sides. Or American forces say they've responded to Iranian attacks on Navy destroyers as they were sailing in the Strait of Hormuz. It comes as Iran state media say the U.S. attacked an Iranian tanker. For more, let's bring our senior editor, Derek Wallbank, our executive editor for Asia Markets, Paul Dobson. Derek, let me start off with you. What is the latest? Because we have had a flurry of comments from the president as well over the last hour or so.
2: Yeah, that's exactly right. The headline right now is U.S. fires at Iranian targets as Trump demands Tehran accept deal. The U.S. struck military targets in Iran after the country fired on three Navy destroyers sailing in the Strait of Hormuz, according to Donald Trump and U.S. Central Command. Look, at this point, this represents an escalation that threatens to break apart what is already a fragile ceasefire, threatening to reignite hostilities, even as the two sides say that they're discussing an end to the war. Now, Donald Trump, in that social media post that you mentioned, says, and I'll just read what he said, and I quote, "Just like we knocked them out again today, we'll knock them out a lot harder and a lot more violently in the future if they don't get their deal signed fast." Fast was in all capital letters with an exclamation point at the end. So that's pretty much where we are. Now, he said in a phone interview with ABC News, he described it, again, I quote, a quote, love tap, said that the ceasefire deal with Iran was still in effect right now. But certainly, look, this is an escalation in hostilities. You've seen this go and reflect in the, you know, immediate commodities markets. So you're seeing an instant sort of impact there. I think everyone is kind of watching to see what happens here. Is there a way to get a deal signed that reopens that critical energy waterway, that brings the hostilities down? But this is certainly going in the wrong direction if you're looking for that.
1: It's also going in the wrong direction when it comes to other priorities that the White House and the president has, right? How does this, I guess, contextualize this expected leadership summit between Presidents Trump and Xi next week, which, you know, there's still a great deal of uncertainty as to how and when it will go ahead?
2: Well, every sign that we've seen so far is that that's still on. You know, the president is still planning to go to China, still training to meet with Xi, still, you know, there's a lot of talk, all the talk in the U.S. today was about who might be going with Donald Trump, right? What deals might come out of it. Nothing about the idea of whether or not it was going to happen. So in the U.S. mind, as I say, going through the entire day in the United States here, the view had been not only is this going to happen, but what's going to come out of it. So that's just sort of for the context of where we are with that. But certainly Iran is going to hang over that. You've seen Iranian top officials in China before Trump goes over there. Certainly, I think that there is going to be something to that. Obviously, Asia is very, very exposed to the conflict by in being in receipt of energy that flows through the strait. Certainly, China has made it very clear that free shipping of energy is something that is very, very critical to them, that they want to not see hostilities go up anymore. And so I would expect all of that to play a very large role. Look, this agenda was very crowded already, and Iran sits on top of that as well. So I would expect this assuming that summit goes ahead, I would expect this to play a very, very large role in those discussions.
0: That's our senior editor, Derek Wallbank. And whether it's the China-U.S. relationship or the U.S.-Iran war, of course, geopolitical uncertainty continues to rise. And U.S. crude now rising early in the Asian session, headed back towards that $100 a barrel level. Let's bring in Paul Dobson for the latest on what to watch in the markets. And Paul, we have seen now this sharp reversal in global risk appetite. But of course, this after equity benchmarks reached record highs.
3: Yeah, morning, Sherry. So I hear what Derek's saying with great interest, but what I would say is that financial markets are still, you know, willing to try to look through this and see a sort of more optimistic view. Yes, we do have higher crude oil prices today and a little bit lower on stock index futures after a little bit of a drop in U.S. markets yesterday, but the reaction is not extreme at this moment in time. Certainly a far cry from the volatility that we saw a couple of months ago when the conflict was just beginning. And I think that investors still feel that the U.S. is doing everything that it can to de-escalate the situation within reason, you know, while also managing to defend itself where it can by saying that the ceasefire is still in place. It's giving Iran all the room that it can to try to get a deal done, because that seems to be what the president wants. And therefore, you know, yes, we had a little bit of a setback in financial markets today. And as you say, after an extremely strong week and recovery that we've seen this month so far as well. So, we will have a little bit of patience heading into the weekend, maybe see where we are on Monday morning.
0: But the rate repricing environment continues, right? Especially if you see oil jumping again and the 30-year treasury yield now again hovering around that 5% level.
3: So that level for U.S. Treasuries is interesting. Part of why it's up there is due to inflation risks. And part of it is also due to the idea that interest rates are going to have to adjust higher across the curve in order to respond to inflation. And it's all dependent on the oil price from that respect. But also then we get sort of long-term supply and demand dynamics coming in. Pension funds, insurers tend to like 5% yields. And every time we've got there, so far, we haven't stayed there for very long. So it'll be interesting to see whether that can continue to push north or whether we'll once again have buyers willing to take on more long duration risk when we get to those 5% levels.
0: And really, treasury yields having implications for everything, including the Japanese yen, right? I mean, can you really get a stronger yen without lower treasury yields as well? We're now hearing, again, more calculations from Bloomberg that Japanese authorities likely used another $30 billion in supporting the currency.
3: They did, by the looks of things. And that does seem to have stabilized the yen for now, at least, warded off some of that, speculation. You're right. The yield gap between U.S. treasuries and Japanese government bonds is wide, although it's not as wide as it has been. Actually, that's not the only reason. I think the more salient for Japan right now is the cost of importing oil and what that's doing to the currency. But even then, you know, I feel like if the situation in the Middle East does stabilize, then that does remove a big weight on Japan's markets and on the yen in particular. We've seen equities have been responding positively despite yen strength in recent trading sessions as well. So maybe there's a chance of finding some sort of an equilibrium if the worst of the conflict is over. But that's a big if, as we know.
0: Paul Dobson, our executive editor for Asia Markets there. And the Iran war also casting a shadow over an expected meeting between Presidents Trump and Xi next week in Beijing. That's as a White House official says. There have been no scheduling changes. Let's bring in our China correspondent, Mingming Lo. Mingming, but of course, we have questions about the schedule itself because Beijing still hasn't confirmed the trip.
4: That's right. Beijing hasn't confirmed the trip, although the good news is they also haven't publicly asked for a delay. And it's not unusual for Beijing not to confirm because they often try to keep President Xi's schedule on a very tight lid. And so sometimes these are announced at the very last minute. But we're hearing from White House officials asking for anonymity, saying that President Trump is looking to proceed with the trip, even though we know there is some unease from the Chinese side about hosting President Trump with the war still not yet resolved. We are hearing from sources that Chinese officials have been telling their European counterpart that they hope the Strait of Hormuz would be unblocked before President Trump visits. And the hopes of that is just dwindling as we count the days to the summit happening mid next week. Although, you know, the two sides, Iran and the U.S., are considering this MOU that would potentially pave the way for the reopening, giving the two sides a 30-day window to work out a more comprehensive deal. This is according to the New York Times. But at least this week, we did see some signs of preparation underway because we have a bipartisan congressional delegation led by Steve Daines visiting China, and he managed to speak with Li Qiang, the premier, and Zhao Leji, senior Chinese officials. And the two sides talked about, well, particularly China shared its view about its willingness to continue to develop its relations with the U.S. in a healthy manner. They warned Steve Daines about China's red line when it comes to Taiwan, and also talked about some of those suppression of Chinese AI development. And this is seen as a preparatory trip ahead of Trump's visit because Steve Daines is expected to directly brief the U.S. president on his observations in China.
1: Do we know how big the contingent is who might accompany the president on this trip?
4: Yes, we are hearing from sources about who might be accompanying President Trump. A number of CEOs, including Jane Fraser from Citigroup, for example, Steve Schwarzman from Blackstone, for example, and Semafor also reported, based on their sources, that the CEOs of NVIDIA, of Apple, Qualcomm, among others, Boeing as well, could be accompanying. And I think just judging from the profile of these businessmen, you have people from the financial sector like Visa, Blackstone, and that could mean perhaps discussions around the opening up of China's financial services sector for these companies, potentially. Boeing, of course, is there. We previously reported about a potential 500 jet deal. And of course, the tech companies like Apple, NVIDIA, Qualcomm, perhaps getting more clarity from China about whether or not and how much H200 chips they might buy from the U.S. And again, China will likely push the U.S. on rolling back some of these tech export restrictions to China as well.
1: Well, thanks, China correspondent Mingming Lo there. Well, coming up, we're looking ahead to that April jobs report out of the U.S. and Bloomberg Economics thinks that data could suggest a stable employment market. Details next. This is Bloomberg.

0: bringing you up to them in the news whenever and wherever it happens. I'm Sherriann in Seoul, and this is Bloomberg.
1: 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I'm David Gura.
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0: Anne-Marie and Mike will bring you crucial data and expert analysis at terminal speed.
1: There's a lot of uncertainty about where the economy is going.
2: Has the unemployment rate peaked at 4.5, or are we headed back down?
3: If AI is really that good, it's going to hurt the jobs market over time, at least in the short term.
4: This is a really big deal.
0: The April Jobs Report, Friday on Bloomberg.
5: We have an alert on the Bloomberg. We are getting the March current account balance for South Korea. The surplus widening to $37 billion. Now, this is the biggest on record, surpassing even the number from the previous month in February. Of course, February was a month where you got the picture before the impact of the Iran war. Now, in March, we are perhaps going to see a little bit more of a trickle of that impact. But given, of course, the big semiconductor exports that South Korea has seen for the past year or so, we are now seeing the record current account surplus coming in at over $37 billion and the goods trade surplus also widening to $35 billion from around $23 billion in the previous month, Heidi. So really record numbers for South Korea again, and perhaps not surprising given that we have seen this incredible AI demand, the boom, and the really need for these semiconductor exports from the country.
4: Such a big story, and you can see that being reflected both in markets and the data, right, Sherry? In the meantime, when it comes to the U.S. economy, Boston Fed President Susan Collins says she agreed with colleagues who dissented over the wording in the Fed's post-meeting statement last week. Speaking to Bloomberg's Big Take podcast, Collins emphasized that she is strongly supportive of the decision to keep rates unchanged, although she would have preferred revisions to the central bank's communication.
6: My preference also would have been to adjust the statement to, not be as closely aligned with language that has been associated with the presumption that the next move will be a cut.
4: Meanwhile, San Francisco Fed President Mary Daly has downplayed the division among policymakers over the policy statement. She told Bloomberg exclusively that the phrasing of the communication is less important than the Fed's action.
7: Markets have priced in, equal probabilities of a cut versus a hike, and the most likely probability is that we hold steady. And I think that's well positioned. So for me, the real signal about the meeting is that everyone agreed to the decision, and that the communication that the chair made in his press conference is, higher for longer relative to last year, but the households, businesses, and markets had already priced that in.
1: Your colleague from Boston, Susan Collins, told us yesterday that the phrase about additional moves is associated in people's minds with a cut now because it's been following so many times. Do you still feel that that's the path for monetary policy?
7: It's sometimes sad for Fed officials to realize this, but there are very few people other than all of you and Fed watchers who look at our statement. Most people look at how we position ourselves, and there I would say that most people aren't worrying about that phrase. And so I think the phrasing of the statement is less important than the actions of the FOMC. And the actions of the FOMC have been to really focus on price stability when we think inflation is rising, and really focus on being patient enough to see if the concerns we have are even going to materialize. So it all comes back to how long does the conflict last? And if it's prolonged, then we might see more spillovers of oil and other commodity prices into other goods and services. And if it comes up quickly, it ends soon, then, the forward contracts on oil are for oil to come back down to around $75, depending on the day. And that is something where our businesses are telling us, we're looking through the shock right now because we don't think it'll last forever, but it won't be forever that we can look through it. And consumers are doing the same. Look at the spending. They're mostly looking through.
1: But policy-wise, is the cutting cycle over now?
7: I think it's really too early to tell. If the conflict ends and oil prices come back down and that doesn't get passed into the broader economy, then I expect the underlying dynamics that we were facing prior to the conflict to return, which is policy is slightly restrictive, continues to put downward pressure on inflation. The labor market is stable right now, but it's not creating any any inflationary pressures, and businesses are cautiously optimistic. So that's a good dynamic for the economy, and one where I expect inflation to come back down to our 2% target. But the

0: main issue is, what is the risk out there? How does the oil price shock, you know, move its way through the economy? How long does the conflict last? And can we really get that 2% target that we've been working towards?
1: San Francisco Fed President Mary Daly speaking exclusively with Bloomberg's Michael McKee. And we're looking ahead, of course, to the April U.S. jobs report out Friday. And Bloomberg Economics expects modest hiring, enough to push down the unemployment rate. Let's ask Bloomberg's chief U.S. economist, Anna Wong, and she joins us now from Washington. Anna, so are we finally seeing the labor market stabilizing, or even, dare we say, improving at this point?
2: Yeah, I think the labor market is stabilizing. It is too early to say it's heating up. In fact, I would say the stabilization is rather fragile. As you heard from Mary Daly just now, it's unclear whether the Fed cut cycle is over. And as long as the Fed keeps rate on hold, we would see 10-year yields right now at around this 4.4% level. And from my own observation of the U.S. economy, whenever the 10-year yield is at around 4.4 or around 4.5, you're going to see the real economy slow down meaningfully. So my own forecast is by fourth quarter of this year, we are going to see unemployment rate tick up again because of more layoffs due to AI, as well as from the tightening financial conditions from the posture of the Fed.
3: Anna, when you take a look at the soft data we've seen in places like Australia, the confidence sentiment view is already taking a hit, right? That's flowing through to things like the property market. Are we seeing the meaningful impact of gas prices being elevated now already, do you think?
2: No. And I think U.S. is more well positioned than Asia or Europe in withstanding this oil shock. For one thing, the U.S. economy is energy independent. The U.S. is a net exporter of energy and petroleum products. Second, U.S. manufacturing is actually more reliant on natural gas prices than petroleum or diesel. So the interesting thing that I think is not, people are not really talking about in the Iran war, is that while natural gas in Europe and Asia skyrocketing double digit, in U.S. is actually falling into negative territory.
1: Wait, but if you have gas prices past 450, how much can Americans really put away when they drive so much? We're seeing the savings rate dropping, what, to a 3-year low at this point in the month of March. When will that actually be felt in the economy?
2: Probably around October to November, because President Trump's One Big Beautiful Bill tax refund is providing a runway until then.
3: Bloomberg's chief U.S. economist Anna Wong there in Washington. More ahead on the Asia trade. This is Bloomberg.

0: in case you missed it on Balance of Power.
1: Obviously, the aim ultimately of this mission is to make advancement enough that this becomes something that is much more frequent, that we have a permanent base on the moon, that people are constantly shuttling back and forth. Would you describe this mission as having been a major step forward? How much faster will things be able to move from here?
2: Well, I hope a lot faster. Finally, we're flying again. The new NASA administrator had, a great kind of light of fire speech under folks at NASA. We're going to start flying a lot more often, and he's absolutely right about that. Hopefully, NASA's date is next year. Our next flight will be with the landers in Earth orbit, and then the flight after that will be with a moon lander that will actually go to the moon and land on the moon. SpaceX and Blue Origin are the two contractors for those landers, but this is a great first step. There's going to be a lot more test flights and then finally landing on the moon, and I think we have some momentum. Like Austin Powers said, we have our mojo back.
0: Don't miss Balance of Power live every weekday.
3: Making money isn't about drowning in emotions. It's about understanding what's actually happening. Markets are the best way to glean signal from noise, and that is what we try to do every morning. This is Bloomberg Surveillance.

0: The top global headlines that we're following this hour: and President Trump's 10% global tariffs have been declared unlawful by a federal trade court. The panel granted a request by a group of small businesses in some states to vacate the levies. The move is a blow to Trump's economic agenda, months after the US Supreme Court struck down his sweeping global tariffs. President Trump has given the European Union until July 4th to ratify its agreement with the US. Washington had previously threatened to hike tariffs on auto imports as soon as this week if it failed to do so. European Commission President Ursula von der Leyen says both sides remain fully committed to the deal, but Trump has accused the bloc of not moving fast enough to implement the agreement, which was reached last July. Sherry.
1: And coming up, former U.S. intelligence officer Jonathan Panikoff will be with us to give us his assessment of the conflict in Iran amid a flare-up in tensions between both sides. This is Bloomberg.

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5: We have breaking news out of Japan. We are getting the latest wage data for the month of March, and we're seeing that real cash earnings, inflation adjusted, grew 1% in the month of March, decelerating from the previous month, also missing economists' expectations. When it comes to the nominal wage growth numbers, 2.7% growth, again, decelerating and missing expectations. Still, what's noteworthy is that when it comes to real cash earnings adjusted for inflation, there's still three consecutive months of growth for real wages here in Japan. We are seeing the impact, of course, of higher energy prices. Inflation now staying above the BOJ's 2% target for more than four consecutive years. So you're seeing inflation adjusted wages missing expectations by a lot, actually, only growth of 1% and decelerating from growth of 1.9% in the previous month. Heidi, really lots to do with energy prices as well. Just inflation in general in Japan has remained elevated even before the war.
6: And speaking of the war, we continue to see these latest developments, Cheryl, with American forces saying they've responded to Iranian attacks on Navy destroyers as they were sailing in the Strait of Hormuz. The flare-up intentions comes as the U.S. tries to exit the conflict, now in its third month. Let's bring in Jonathan Panikoff, who's a director at the Atlantic Council's Scowcroft Middle East Security Initiative. Jonathan, always great to chat with you. And as we are 9 weeks into this conflict and we see tensions flaring up again, we're hearing that the U.S. is, with some degree of impatience, waiting for an Iranian response on the latest proposal. How do you gauge these talks for a longer-lasting truce, given that we now have seen that flare-up in tensions?
7: Great to be with you as always. Look, I think the expectation has to be that, frankly, going forward, what's most likely is that you're not going to have a significant and complete deal or ceasefire that ends every issue that the U.S. wants to address with Iran, not just the Strait, but the nuclear issues, ballistic missiles. I think it's going to be quite iterative. I mean, I guess as Gaza is probably a good example, you're probably more likely to see a phased approach in which the U.S. seeks weeks, okay, we have a ceasefire with step one, maybe an off-ramp into the strait, but there's going to be ongoing and, frankly, lasting negotiations for quite a while that's not going to necessarily bring a lot of satisfaction to either the U.S. or, frankly, to U.S. allies in Israel and the Gulf or even Europe who are going to worry about the next flare-up, just as we saw today.
6: Well, that is it, isn't it? Because does it feel like as these talks drag on that the just in the way that the objectives for the war actually shifted over the time, the objectives and the bar for achieving agreement also seem to be dropping as well? How much do you think those tougher conversations about nuclear ambitions will just get kicked down the path, so to speak?
7: I think it's certainly increasingly possible. I think that's right. There's been this direct correlation between, frankly, the time that this has lasted and what it is that the U.S. is demanding as part of the negotiations up front. That doesn't mean the nuclear program will never be addressed. But look, the reality is, before the war, there was already a fairly clear outline of what some sort of deal on the nuclear program might look like. I think that's going to be the basis or close to the basis for starting now, with just the caveat that you now have, frankly, a harder line Iranian regime, a regime that doesn't have the same cohesion, and frankly, in which you have power struggles going on within the guards themselves over, frankly, just how hard line to be and what to allow in a negotiation to go forward, what to not. And so it's going to be, I think, a challenge, and that's why you've seen, I think, the shift by the administration to look instead, how do we just open the straight and then start to iteratively deal with everything else.
8: Talking about Iranian power struggles, we have now heard a very rare account of interactions between the Iranian president and the current Supreme Leader Mojtaba Khamenei. Of course, we have heard that he's been injured in that airstrike that killed his father. How much influence do you think he has in decision making right now and the structure of an hierarchy of power? Who is the U.S. negotiating with right now?
7: I think that's a really important question, and I'm not sure anybody really knows the answer. The reality is Mojtaba hasn't been seen in public. There are significant rumors about how injured he is. There's frankly been rumors that he actually is still in a coma, that he's not the one responding to the directives and to the meetings. Assuming that's not true and assuming he is actually functioning to some extent, he's certainly going to have an influential voice. He is very, very close to some of the leading figures in the guards themselves who now have power. However, the idea that he is going to necessarily be the ultimate decider in the same way his father was, I'm skeptical of. I think there's going to be, frankly, more conversations, more back and forth than might have been existing with his father. There was always been this, frankly, collective decision-making process in Iran, even when his father, Ayatollah Khamenei, was alive. But now, at the end of the day, Ayatollah Khamenei, his father, had the final word. Now it still seems that the conversations are ongoing, and so you have a lot of different factions, frankly, looking for and fighting for power internally. That's going to take a while to tease out.
8: Will we see more fractures within the Iranian regime as the naval blockade continues? We're now seeing reports of a U.S. intelligence analysis that says they could last for about 3 to 4 months. What's your assessment?
7: So I've got no reason to doubt what the intelligence community is reporting, but I also don't have, obviously, direct insight into it anymore. But look, the reality is, when President Trump, for instance, said about a couple weeks ago that Iran had 2 or 3 days left of storage for its oil, none of that made sense. The Iranians are professionals, right? At Karg Island, they're not full. There are tankers that are not laden that can be used to put some oil into. And you've got real professional engineers that can manage to adjust oil outputs, for instance, before it would really disrupt production. I think more broadly, the challenge is the Iranians are always going to prioritize regime survival above everything. That was true before in the last Iranian administration. It's true now, even without the same certainty of kind of who's leading it on the day-to-day basis. The truth of the matter is the Iranians are not going to frankly just give in. They have the capacity to withstand, I think, a lot more pain, they believe, than the U.S. does. And I think that's why you're seeing this, frankly, discrepancy in timelines and willingness by Iran to hold out as they have.
8: Jonathan, will Iran come out of this war better or worse strategically, given that now they have more influence over the Strait of Hormuz?
7: I think the key word there is strategically, and my guess would be that they're going to come out better. If you had said tactically, they're certainly far worse off. But strategically, the reality is that the question for the Iranians was always, okay, if we really take that step and not just threaten, but actually close the strait, how will the world react? Will all of Europe, will East Asian countries, will the U.S. all band together with Gulf states and absolutely just come and frankly pummel Iran? And that hasn't happened. It hasn't happened in part because President Trump didn't build a coalition. He wanted to do this with Israel. It hasn't happened because you, frankly, haven't seen the types of responses even to the price and oil challenges of European countries, for instance, coming in even during the war and taking those types of risks to help open it. And so the reality is I think the Iranians are always going to know that. I'd be surprised a little bit at the end if they have a toll road. I think it's more likely that the strait opens and Iran, frankly, just has a bigger payoff in sanctions relief in order to get that exchange of the funds that they want. But they're always going to know they can do this, and that's going to be a long-term threat for everybody.
8: Jonathan Panikov, really great to get your insights, as always, director at the Atlantic Council. Now, the annual ASEAN Leaders Summit is set to begin in the next hour. Leaders are expected to push for a coordinated response to the fallout from the Iran war. This, of course, as the region grapples with its own energy crisis. Bloomberg's Avril Hong joins us with a preview. And Avril, really plenty on the agenda right now.
9: Yeah, and I think the immediate concern, of course, is perhaps getting through a unified response to the energy crisis. This is a grouping that among these member nations, they themselves import about 2/3 of their energy needs. And we're seeing already the crisis affecting food, of course, fuel costs. It's rippling through key sectors, including tourism, transport, migrant workers in the Middle East. And the Philippines is ASEAN chair this year. So it's also been part of this push to perhaps avoid trade restrictions, enhance some of the flow of goods, and all this as part of efforts to ease supply chains. And perhaps one of the most interesting proposals that we might see is a push from the Philippines to get through a mechanism to share fuel reserves in times of crisis. Now, analysts have already pointed out that this might be quite difficult to enforce, but we're also noting here how these groups or these countries have been going through a number of crises as well.
10: And the energy crisis is really amongst them, right? How has the shock really played out across the bloc, particularly when it comes to economies like the Philippines?
9: Yeah, Philippines, I think it's not lost on anyone that these meetings are being held in a week where data has entrenched the view that it's perhaps the most exposed to stagflation in the region. You saw how inflation for the month of April spiked above 7%, fastest clip in 3 years. Growth, slowest rate since 2009, if you strip out the pandemic years. And this is a country that doesn't really have a way to play the AI boom like Malaysia or Singapore, for example. So you're seeing that playing out in markets as well, especially if you look at the dispersion across currencies. It's also worth noting that it's not just about AI. For some of these countries, the outperformance in their currencies is thanks in part to having buffers. Malaysia, for example, the energy shock is not as bad there thanks to some of these fuel subsidies. So you're seeing these concerns also rippling through into markets as we speak.
10: Bloomberg's Avril Hong there. More ahead on the Asia trade. This is Bloomberg.

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6: Latest from the corporate front, shares of AI data center operator CoreWeave dropped in late trade after the company gave a disappointing forecast for the current quarter. Projections for CoreWeave's second quarter revenue and adjusted operating income both missed estimates. It also held off on boosting its full-year forecasts. There are concerns about slowing growth at a time when the company is spending heavily to bolster its operations. Wall Street bonuses are projected to rise for a third straight year as market volatility boosts trading and deal making. Johnson Associates estimates that incentive pay for M&A investment bankers could increase 10 to 20% or more from a year earlier. The outlook comes amid market swings and uncertainty around AI, private credit, and the Iran war. Southeast Asia's second largest lender, OCBC, topped first quarter profit estimates, driven by stronger fee income from wealth and insurance. CEO Tan Teck Long says global conditions remain uncertain amid geopolitical tensions and elevated inflation risks. He maintained the bank's 2026 targets, but said the near-term outlook depends on developments in the Middle East.
7: Taking a look at earnings now, Macquarie beat estimates, reporting full-year net income of $3.49 billion, a group benefiting from the recent market volatility, particularly when it comes to commodities trading. Let's bring our Australia and New Zealand equities reporter, Carmeli Agana, for more. So broadly positive, what were some of the highlights?
8: Yeah, so I think it's also important to note that going into these results season, Macquarie was the best place banking stock. And so expectations were high. Looks like they delivered. Net income for the full year rose about 30% from the year prior, and that was also above estimates. It looks like they've also beat estimates across all of their key divisions. And as you mentioned, that commodities business was the key driver of that profit increase. So much so that the head of that commodities division, Simon Wright, actually got a pay bump. A bit of context, this division has lagged in recent years in terms of the profit and the growth outlook. So the market's been waiting for a turnaround. This news has been quite well received. It's not all positive, though. We're starting to see a little bit of caution coming through. The board decided to conclude its on-market share buyback program. And that buyback was initially meant to go until November this year. And they're sort of citing prevailing market conditions for that. So broadly positive. There's a little bit of caution, but it should be pretty well received by the market.
7: What about looking ahead? Any key issues we should be mindful of?
8: Yes. So, of course, we've still got a war going on. We've still got those inflationary pressures. We've still got those risks on global economic growth. Macquarie is a global investment bank, so it's very exposed to those headwinds in the global economy. So depending on how things go with that war, depending on how inflation goes, that could really impact their credit provisions. So that's something that analysts and investors will keep watching in the year ahead. Another thing that will be in focus, this was something that UBS flagged before their results, would be their exposure to private credit, especially in the software space. We've seen a lot of action that in that area amid fears of AI disruption. So I think that will be another key focus for the bank going forward.
7: This is the last of the big banks to report here in Australia. How's it been overall?
8: It's been quite mixed so far. So in addition to Macquarie, we've also had ANZ earnings last week that were pretty broadly positive and well received by the market. So that sort of vindicates the new CEO's turnaround strategy to cut costs. In the meantime, Westpac and NAB earlier this week were a little bit of a disappointment. Those share prices sold off a little bit after those results. However, the economic outlook is also in focus for all of these banks. We just had a rate hike on Tuesday. The central bank raised the key rate to 4.35%, and we did see a little bit of a rebound across the entire sector there. So that will be another key thing in focus for all of the banks going forward. And the other thing I will note is, even though all of the banks have reported nowadays, with Macquarie today, we still have CBA quarterly results next week. So that's another thing to watch. But a lot of the pack has already reported, so it's quite mixed so far.
6: Bloomberg Australia, New Zealand equities reporter Carmelie Argana there. But still plenty of earnings results here in Japan to go through as well. Toyota is set to report later, and the focus will be on its profit forecast for the year as the Iran war weighs on supply chains. The company relies heavily on Gulf materials, with disruptions from a prolonged Hormuz blockade potentially lasting months. Let's bring in Bloomberg's intelligence senior analyst Tatsuo Yoshida now. They've had a stellar global sales record for 2024. But this year looks a bit more difficult.
0: Globally, automobile market is not necessarily strong. The two biggest market, China and the U.S., those markets are soft. Relatively strong is Europe and then South America, but those markets are not necessarily main markets for the Japanese manufacturers.
6: What are you expecting today, given that Toyota has had to deal with tariffs as well?
0: Tariff is more like things of the past. It's a second round. So the year-over-year wise, the impact is minimal or even positive, but Iran war is far more depressing factors, mainly from the two aspects. One is the pricing of the gasoline, pricing of the raw materials such as aluminum and so forth. And then the other issue is, which is more critical, is the availability. If the supply chain disruption happens, car manufacturer as well as the auto suppliers, they have to stop the operation. That's the disaster.
6: Is a silver lining that perhaps these Japanese companies, these Japanese automakers, rely also a lot on hybrids, which are more popular now?
0: Yeah, that's true. And the higher gas prices, Japanese manufacturers, particularly Toyota and Honda, they are able to cushion the impact because of their strong hybrid lineup. But if the gas prices goes astronomically, and then that to the extent to the damage the entire economy, no one is immune.
6: Tatsuo Yoshida, really good to have you with us. Bloomberg's intelligence senior analyst here with what to expect from Toyota and other domestic car makers as well. We'll also hear from these other companies later today on how the Iran war is perhaps making a dent in their bottom line and their outlook. Nintendo shares are pricing in the pressure on its Switch 2 console, which are down about 30% so far this year. We'll see how the production cuts factor into the results, focus on the full year guidance to get a picture of the demand for the console. And finally, we'll hear from rival Sony. Bloomberg Intelligence seeing its profit hitting a record on the strength of its gaming unit. We'll also probably hear from Sony Music after Bloomberg learned that it's finalizing a $4 billion deal to acquire a music catalog from Blackstone. This is Bloomberg.

0: 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We go on the road for a look at what lies behind the headlines of today and what will likely be the headlines tomorrow.
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6: 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This is Bloomberg Surveillance.
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0: Oil prices climbing as we hear of these fresh clashes between the U.S. and Iranian forces. This renewed surge in tensions there really jeopardizing the outlook for an end to the war that is getting into 10 weeks now. This is a picture when it comes to New York traded crude. We're up about 2.25% off those session highs for WTI that rose as much as 4% towards that $100 a barrel level after what was a very volatile session on Thursday. We had been hearing that U.S. forces intercepted unprovoked Iranian attacks, responded with self-defense strikes as guided missile destroyers transited the Strait of Hormuz. Still, we did also hear from the military command that they are not seeking an escalation necessarily. This is a picture as we look at gold as well, holding pretty steady, sort of modest gains. There's still clearly some degree of optimism that a deal to reopen the Strait will take place, albeit that seems to be fading there. We are seeing gold just up about 0.4%. The previous session, we saw a marginally lower trading there, Sherry.
1: Yeah, we lack clear direction going into the Asian session right now because, of course, we had, as Heidi mentioned, that optimism earlier this week, then that faded with the ongoing tensions around the Iran war. And you can see now whipsawing in the futures space with Nikkei futures down more than 1% at the moment. And this, of course, after rising to record highs already in the previous session, catching up to those gains after coming back from Golden Week holidays. The Japanese yen also holding steady at that 156 level. A little bit of upside against the U.S. dollar. Really not much, but of course we're also reacting to the latest earnings numbers out of several companies, and we're expecting Toyota to report today, also Nintendo, also Sony. We've seen the latest Bloomberg calculations that perhaps authorities used another $30 billion in trying to support the yen. This would be on top of the $24 billion round that we saw last month as well. Take a look at cost. Kospi futures pointing to more downside of 2.5%. The Kospi already fell consolidated in the previous session, but remember, we're talking about a 75% gain so far this year, and we're not even half a year into 2026, and 76% was the gain for all of last year. So it's been pretty amazing, the rally that we've seen in South Korean shares, now the world's seventh largest market. So take a look at the Korean won as well. It weakened slightly in yesterday session, but we're talking about a 5% gain from its March all-time low as well. And we have now seen earlier today the goods trade surplus widening, the current account surplus in South Korea widening again to a record high given those very strong semiconductor exports, the 35th straight month of current account surpluses for the country. You can see the yen holding still. Not a lot of movement in the FX space. This is Bloomberg.
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13: 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And on TuneIn's Classic Rock Hits, you'll find only the best in high-octane awesomeness. We're talking rock gods like Led Zeppelin, Kiss, AC/DC, Lynyrd Skynyrd, and so many more. So for those of you about to rock, search Classic Rock Hits or ask your smart device to play Classic Rock Hits on TuneIn.
1: President Trump's summit next week before the end of this conflict.
14: That's a thing to remember, right? President Trump has other priorities, and it's interesting that these two priorities are starting to dovetail. We're hearing that Beijing really wants a deal to reopen the Strait of Hormuz between this leadership, so before I should say this leadership summit between the two leaders takes place in the later part of next week. China, of course, hasn't actually confirmed that trip yet, so we're watching that development very keenly as well. But as you mentioned, Sherry, we saw that jump when it comes to trading in WTI. Brent just coming online at the moment. You're seeing those mirroring those gains, about 2.3%. I will say, though, the magnitude of the gains and losses that we're seeing across risk assets, perhaps not as extreme as we've seen in previous iterations, right? It does kind of go to this idea that market participants are still clinging on to the hope that this is just a minor blip, or as President Trump called it, a love tap when it comes to this sort of re-escalation picture, and that we are still on track for these negotiations to continue, and potentially that off-ramp is not out of view just yet. This is a picture when it comes to Treasuries, though. That was a reaction that we saw. Treasuries falling, yields rebounding after being at the lowest